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2: 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Ecclesiastes 2 verses 24 and 25 says, "A person can do nothing better than to eat and drink and find satisfaction in their own toil." This too, I see, is from the hand of God. 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
1: Have you ever thought about how God felt as he watched Jesus slowly carry his cross up Calvary's hill? Think of the love he had for us to let his only son die for our sins. Doesn't it make you want to love God more?
2: 1 John 4, verses 19 and 10. We love him because he

0: potential of the United States of America. Lord, make us worthy of your gift of freedom. Psalm 119 verses 30 through 32 says, I have chosen the way of faithfulness. I have set my heart on your laws. I hold fast to your statutes, Lord. Do not let me be put to shame. I run in the path of your commands, for you have broadened my understanding. Happy Independence Day from all of us here at WZOL with your stress relief for the day.
1: And the word of the Lord was being spread throughout the whole region. Acts chapter 13, verse 49.
2: We begin our journey in the mountains of northern Italy. There in the mountains of northern Italy, southern France, a group of people by the name of the Waldensians gathered from a church-state union in Rome that was oppressing these faithful believers. Seven valleys were interrelated with one another so as to form one large citadel of incomparable strength. As the valleys came together in those rugged mountain terrains, these Bible-believing Waldensians stood firm for God's word. They made faithfulness to the word of God their motto, and obedience to God was their strength. They lived in stone houses on the mountain sides. These stone houses still are a testimony today of the Waldensians' courage and faith in the face of persecution. Behind the lofty bulwarks of the mountains, the light of truth was kept burning amid centuries of darkness. These Waldensians often hand-copied the Bible and traveled down into the cities of Europe. Their motto in Latin, Lux Lucet in Tenebris, means light that shines in the darkness. The light of God was shining from the darkness of these into the darkness of Europe from the light of these valleys. One historian writing about the Waldensians says, the Waldensians are the middle link which connects the primitive Christians and fathers with the Reformed. And by their means, the proof is completely established that salvation by the grace of Christ, felt in the heart and expressed in the life by the power of the Holy Spirit, has ever existed. Joseph Milner goes on, from the time of the apostles to this day, and that it is a doctrine marked by the cross and distinct from all that religion of mere form or convenience or of human invention, which calls itself Christian, but which wants the Spirit of Christ. What is he saying? He's saying that these Waldensians kept alive the Spirit of Jesus, that there was a religion in that day in Europe where church and state united. There was a great form of religion, but it was lacking the Spirit of Jesus. It was lacking that deep commitment to Christ. That genuine religion had been overshadowed. The legacy of history reveals this, that when church and state unite like they did in the Middle Ages in Europe, that persecution follows, that religious liberty is restricted, and the rights of the minority are trampled upon. If you look at the legacy of history, whether it's in the Middle Ages, whether it is in some countries today, when religion and the religious powers and the state powers unite, there is always the trampling upon the rights of the minority, and there is always oppression. The Waldensians, in that Agrigna Valley, stayed faithful to God. The armies of Rome pursued them there. And as they did, many of these Waldensians were slaughtered for their faith. There was a large cavern with a secluded opening that served as a secret refuge and place to worship. In 1488, as the armies were approaching, many Waldensians hid in this cave. They sung the songs of heaven. Not long ago, I descended into this cave, came down its narrow entrance. I wanted to relive what happened here in 1488. I thought about the men, women, and children that were there. I thought about their faith.

in God. I thought about their prayers and their commitment to Jesus. The armies came. They lit a fire at the entrance of the cave. These 3,000 Waldenses that were down in the bowels of the earth were smoked out of the cave. And in 1488, 3,000 perished here when the inquisitors lit a fire at the opening, filling the cave with smoke. The legacy of the Waldenses speaks to this generation. The faithfulness of these Waldensian believers who died for the Word of God calls us to a commitment in our own spiritual walk with God. You see, today, in the United States of America, it does not cost very much to be a Christian. In fact, in some circles, being a Christian is quite popular. People go to a large church, 500, 1,000, 5,000, some of the great mega churches, and as they go, sometimes it doesn't cost anything to be a Christian. But Revelation talks about a time that is coming when once again there will be the union of church and state. Once again, religious oppression will come. Once again, God will call his people to stand firm for him. And today, if you and I want to go the easygoing, popular, accommodating way, we will not be prepared for some of the overwhelming deceptions that Revelation speaks to us in the future. God is calling us to be anchored today in his word. God is calling us today to be committed to the Christ, so committed to Jesus that we are willing to step out and be different from the popular masses at any cost. Let's go to the book of Revelation, the last book of the Bible. Revelation 1 verse 1 says, the revelation of who, everybody? Jesus Christ. So this is Jesus' message. So what we're studying is about Jesus. And Jesus is telling us about the earth's last war. Jesus is telling us about the events that are going to come. Because Jesus loves you so much, he wants you to be ready for these events. Here, Jesus, like a surgeon, when a surgeon cuts out the cancer, it's not because the surgeon wants to hurt you, it's because the surgeon has a sense of love for the patient, and he wants the patient to get well. So when Jesus exposes errors in the Christian church, when Jesus talks about a church-state union and a union of religions that ultimately will unite around one goal and oppress, it's not because Jesus wants to hurt or offend. It's because Jesus loves us and he wants us to know what's on the road ahead. Revelation speaks of an end-time conflict, a union of church and state powers that calls God's end-time people to trust him in face of overwhelming odds. God is leading us to trust him today in this relative time of peace so that we will trust him tomorrow in a time of difficulty. Revelation's main theme is the Lamb of God and his triumph over all the forces of evil. For in Revelation, Jesus wins and Satan loses. What's the theme of Revelation, everybody? Jesus and Satan. What's the theme of Revelation? Jesus and Satan. And I want to be on the winning side, don't you? Revelation 12, verse 17, there's going to be a war. The dragon, who's the dragon? Satan, was wroth. What's wroth mean? Angry with the woman. What's the symbol of a woman in the Bible? The pure woman is the bride of Jesus, the church. So the devil is angry with the church. And he went to make war with the remnant of her seed, which keep the commandments of God and have the testimony of Jesus Christ. What is a remnant? A remnant is the last part of a bolt of cloth that is left over after you've used up the original. It has to be exactly like the original. So a remnant. So the Bible says, at the end of time, the devil will be angry with God's church. He'll go to make war with God's remnant, his last day church, that's just like the original church of the apostles. It keeps the commandments of God, including the Bible Sabbath, and has the testimony of Jesus Christ. Now, God will have at end time a people that keep his commandments, that honor his Sabbath, and as the result of that, the devil will be angry and wage war upon them. The Bible also talks

talks about this war in Revelation 17, verse 12 to 14. The 10 horns which you saw are 10 kings who have received no kingdom yet. So have these kings received a kingdom yet? No. That kingdom will come in the future. The kings represent the political powers of this world. So the 10 horns that you saw are 10 kings. They have no kingdom yet. But they receive authority 1 hour as kings with the beast. The beast is a term in the Bible that represents religious power in Revelation, and we'll show that. In the Bible, a beast can represent a political or a religious power. In Revelation, it's kind of a religious political unity. So the kings of the earth, that is the political powers, unite with religious powers. These are of one mind. Here's a giant confederacy. Union of religions, union of state powers, at a time of economic, political crisis, and natural disasters. So when the bottom is falling out of society, church and state unite to bring some semblance of peace to society. As this union takes place, this great confederation and this power block, the vehicle to bring together this religious political union becomes the instrument that the devil uses, and eventually the rights of the minority are oppressed. These are of one mind. They'll give their power and authority to the beast. These will make war with the Lamb, and the Lamb will overcome them. For he is Lord of lords and King of kings, and those who are with him are called, chosen, and faithful. So God will have a group of people that are called, a group of people that are chosen, a group of people that are faithful. Church and state will unite. There'll be a single vehicle that we'll see tonight that unites them. If those who are called, chosen, and faithful do not go along with the majority, the rights of the minority will be trampled upon, and they indeed will be oppressed. History reveals, Revelation reveals, that history will be repeated. Religious liberty will be restricted. The rights of faithful believers will be disregarded. A religio-political confederation will emerge as a world-unifying power according to Revelation. Now, the central issue in this great controversy between good and evil regarding the mark of the beast is over worship. Revelation 14, verse 7 says, "Fear God, reverence God, respect God, give glory to him, for the hour of his judgment has come." We're living in judgment hour. Jesus is going to come. The hour of his judgment not will come in the future, but has come in time. Worship him who made heaven, earth, the sea, and the springs of water. In the last days of earth's history, God sends a message to all humanity to worship the one that made heaven, earth, sea, and the fountains of water. What do we call the one that made heaven, earth, sea, and the fountains of water? We call him the what? The Creator. So here's a call to worship the Creator. Now in Revelation chapter 14, verse 9 and 10, there is a third angel that follows. The first angel says, worship the Creator. The second angel says, come out of the confusion of false religions. The third angel follows them, saying with a loud voice, if anyone worships the beast in his image and receives his mark on his forehead or on his hand, he himself also shall drink of the wine of the wrath of God. Revelation 14, verse 7 says, worship the Creator. Revelation 14, 9 is about worship as well, but it says, if anyone worships the beast. So Revelation 14, verse 9 says, don't worship the beast. Where will this controversy over worshiping the Creator and worshiping the beast, where will it find its focal point? Revelation 14, verse 12, read it with me, please. Here is the patience of the saints. Here are those who keep the commandments of God and the faith of Jesus. God will have a group of people that endure. Here is the patience or the endurance, those that hang on to Jesus, those that cling to his word, those that will not surrender his commandments, those that worship the Creator on the Creator's Day, the Sabbath. Here is the endurance of the saints or believers. Here are those that keep the commandments of God and the faith of Jesus. If we were diagramming those passages that we've just read, we'd diagram them this way. Revelation 14:7 calls us, read it with me, please.

is to do what? Worship the Creator. Revelation 14:9 says, don't worship the beast. Revelation 14:12 says, keep the commandments of God in the faith of Jesus. So the final conflict finds its focal point. This controversy between good and evil, this war in the universe, focuses on worship. And it focuses particularly on either worshiping the Creator or worshiping the beast. And the law of God is the center object in that controversy over true and false worship. Now, to understand the mark of the beast, we must first understand God's sign, God's seal, or God's mark. The book of Revelation is a book of contrasts. In the book of Revelation, you have the dragon and the lamb, two leaders. In the book of Revelation, you have the New Jerusalem, and you have Babylon. Jerusalem, the city of God. Babylon, the city of the evil one, city of confusion. Jerusalem, the city of truth. Babylon, the city of error. In the book of Revelation, you have two suppers. The marriage supper of the lamb in heaven with Jesus, and the supper of the beasts, or the birds, when the bodies are destroyed. So Revelation is a book of great contrast. In the book of Revelation, there are two signs: the mark of the beast and the seal of God. You'll never understand what the mark of the beast is unless you understand what the seal of God is. So let's see if we can explore this seal of God. Revelation chapter 7, verse 2 and 3. Then I saw another angel ascending from the east, and he has something. Help me now. What does he have? Having the what? Seal of the living God. Does the beast have a mark? Does he? Yes. Does God have a sign, a mark, or a seal? He does. Now notice the difference, though. And he cried with a loud voice to the four angels to whom it was granted to harm the earth and the sea, saying, do not harm the earth, the sea, or the trees, till we've sealed the servants of our God on their foreheads. So the servants of God are sealed on or in their forehead. The forehead is the forebrain. They're sealed deeply in their mind. They are loyal to Christ. They're loyal to his commandments. They have unswerving loyalty to their Creator. Revelation declares that before the coming tribulation, God's children will accept and receive his seal in their minds. They'll be settled in God's truth. Nothing will be able to move them. They'll be loyal to Jesus. Now, in the Bible, it says the seal of God is in the forehead or in the mind. That is a settling into God's truth. That is a loyalty to Jesus and the Creator. But the mark of the beast, the Bible says, is in the hand or in the forehead. What's the difference? The devil does not care whether you get the mark in the forehead, which is a symbol of being convinced something is right. You can be convinced of error, but it's still error. So the devil says, I'm going to try to deceive people and convince them of error. They'll argue about error, but I'll convince them of that error. I'll convince them of my lies. They'll imbibe them because they have not followed my truth. So I don't care if I convince them in their brain, or the hand in the Bible is a symbol of pressure. It's a symbol of coercion. And the devil says, I don't care whether I have to force you to do it, or I don't care whether I can deceive you into doing it. The seal of God is never, the Bible never says it's in the hand. Why not? Because Jesus doesn't force us. Jesus gives us free choice. He says, come to me and accept my love, my grace, my care. Come to me, Jesus says, and determine in your hearts to obey me. So we only receive God's seal there in our mind. Now, what is the seal of God? Where can we find this seal of God? What is a seal? In the Old Testament and throughout the Bible, it was very common to understand seals. Seals were used to notarize, authenticate official documents. So, if a king wants to make a document official, he would take a seal like this, and these are pictures of genuine seals. He would take a seal, and it would be the seal of that king. He would put the seal in clay or in ink, and he would stamp a document, making the document official. Now notice, does God have a document, an official document? And was there a confederacy in Isaiah's day, a confederacy in Revelation trying to destroy it? Look, here it is. Isaiah 8, verse 12.
Don't say a conspiracy concerning all that this people call conspiracy. Don't be afraid of their threats or be troubled. Happened in Israel's day, it's going to happen again. A conspiracy.

conspiracy, a confederation. But what about that seal business? Where is it? Here it is. Isaiah 8, verse 16. Read it together. Seal the law among my disciples. Follow me closely. The book of Revelation. Worship the Creator. Don't worship the beast. Revelation 14, 7. Worship the Creator. Revelation 14, 9. Don't worship the beast. Revelation 14, 12. Keep the commandments of God. Is God's seal in His commandments that notarize or authenticate those commandments? Seal the law that is among my disciples. Notice what the Bible says in Isaiah 8, verse 20. Read it with me, please, together. Isaiah 8, verse 20. To the law and to the testimony, if they do not speak according to this word, it's because there's no light in them. Why is there no light if they don't speak according to God's law? Because in God's law is God's seal. God's seal is in the center of that law. What's another sign, another name for the seal? Romans 4, verse 11. He received the sign of circumcision, a seal of righteousness. Now follow. In the Bible, a sign or a seal represents the same thing. So God has a sign, the evil one is a sign. God is a seal or a mark, the devil has a seal or a mark. God's seal is in His law that reveals that that law is the foundation of His government. God has a seal or a sign. Ezekiel 20, verse 12. What is God's seal or sign? Moreover, I also gave them my Sabbaths to be a sign between them and me. So God's Sabbath is a sign or seal in His law that He is the Creator. Keeping the Sabbath symbolizes that we worship the Creator, do and will not worship the beast at end time. How can the Sabbath be God's seal? What must a seal have to qualify as being a seal? Well, the President of the United States has a seal. And let's go back to the days of Abraham Lincoln. The presidential seal would have three things. His name, Abraham Lincoln. His title, President. His territory, the United States. And so every official seal will have the name of the sealer, Abraham Lincoln. In this case, this example, title, President, territory, United States. God's law would have in its heart a seal that would authenticate the whole law. When you look at the Ten Commandments, one of them says, thou shalt not kill. Who says thou shalt not kill? Why shouldn't I kill? You see, no seal there. But the seal must be in the law. If you have an official state document, it has to have the name of the person that gives the authority of the document. It has to have their title and their territory. The commandment, thou shalt not steal. Who says I shouldn't steal? Where is the seal in the law? Wait, let's go to God's seal. It must contain His name, His title, His territory. This seal that will be the center of a final conflict between good and evil. Exodus chapter 20, verse 8, remember the Sabbath day to keep it holy. For in 6 days the Lord, there's His name, made, there's His title, He's a maker, He's a creator, the heavens and the earth, the sea and all that in them is, there's His territory. He rests the seventh day. So in the Sabbath commandment, we have the essential ingredients for a seal, the name of the one who gave the law, the Lord your God, the title of the one that gave the law, the Creator, the territory of the one that gave the law, heaven and earth. And so the seal of God, the sign of God, in the last days of Earth's history is the Sabbath commandment. In Revelation, there is a conflict between the worship of the Creator and the worship of the beast. God calls us to worship the Creator and keep the Sabbath as a symbol of the heart's allegiance to the one that made us. So Sabbath keeping becomes a visible symbol, a visible sign of our inner allegiance and our total commitment to Jesus Christ. Satan hates God's law. Satan hates God as Creator and therefore wants to destroy the Sabbath.

The Sabbath is God's seal of loyalty or faithfulness to our Creator. Now, but there was another seal. It existed then and it exists now. It was the seal of the sun god, and I'm showing you an actual picture of the seal of the sun god. This is Shamash. It reveals that sun worship was the official religion in Mesopotamia. The ancient pagans living there back in the Old Testament time had a seal. They would place this seal on their documents, and it indicated that the document was official because it had the authority stamp of the sun god. A conflict between Creator and worshiping the true God on the Sabbath, in disobedience to God and sun worship. Church and state united at times in the Old Testament and enforced worship. In the Middle Ages, church and state united and enforced worship. I wonder, could it be that in the final days of Earth's history, the book of Revelation describes a religious power that would rise that would form a confederation of religions that would unite around a day of worship in contrary to worshiping the Creator on the Bible Sabbath? And could it be at a time of crisis in the world, economic, political, social, that this universal confederation might trample on the rights of the minority? The final conflict between Christ and Satan has to do with Sabbath. It has to do with worshiping the Creator on one hand and the day of sun on the other, and worshiping the beast on the other. Now, who is this beast power? What will this power attempt to do? Revelation, the 13th chapter, the Bible describes the beast as it rises. And it says, Revelation 13, verse 1 and 2, I stood upon the sand of the sea, and I saw a beast rising up out of the sea. Now, we have symbols, and it's going to be important for us to explain and understand those symbols. Having seven heads and 10 horns, and on his horns 10 crowns, and on his heads a blasphemous name. Now the beast which I saw was like a leopard. His feet were like the feet of a bear, and his mouth like the mouth of a lion. Now keep this in mind because it will become important. The beast is like a lion, a bear, a leopard, and a dragon. The Bible prophecy uses symbols to describe world powers and events. In the Bible, each of those symbols are explained. These symbols in Revelation are not new. You remember in the book of Daniel, we studied about a great image early in our lecture series. The image had four metals, gold, silver, brass, and iron. It had feet of iron and clay. Nebuchadnezzar had a vision. And those four metals represented the nations of Babylon, Medo-Persia, Greece, and Rome. And the toes of the image represented the breakup of the Roman Empire. Then we saw a rock without hands, that is, the coming of Christ's kingdom. Daniel 2 talked about that image with the four metals. But in Daniel 7, we find four beasts, a lion, a bear, a leopard, and a dragon. Those four beasts represent, according to the Bible, the four successive kingdoms of Babylon, Medo-Persia, Greece, and Rome. The symbol of Babylon that the archaeologists have discovered is a lion with eagle's wings. And so we go down through Daniel 7, and the last is the dragon. We come to Revelation chapter 13, and this beast that's kind of like the lion, the bear, the leopard, and the dragon comes up out of the water. What do waters represent? We're trying to find some clues to identify that beast so we can understand this prophecy. In the Bible, waters represent people. Somebody says, how do you know that? Let's read it together. These symbols are explained in prophecy. Revelation 17, verse 15, reading together. The waters which you saw where the harlot sits are peoples, multitudes, nations, and tongues. Sometimes we use the expression the great sea of humanity. So this power, like the lion, the bear, the leopard, and the dragon, this power arises out of a very peopled, populated area. It doesn't come up out of some unpopulated area. So we're trying to identify this beast. Now, in Bible prophecy, a beast does not represent a person. Some people say to me, who is the beast? What person is that? A beast represents a political or religious power or a religious political power.

characteristics. And we need to look at those identifying characteristics. Here's the first, the dragon. Now remember the dragon in Daniel chapter 7, that fourth beast represented pagan Rome. The dragon gave him his power, his throne, and great authority. Whoever the beast of Revelation 13 is, he has to get his power or authority from pagan Rome. But somebody says, Pastor, I'm a little bit concerned because I thought we said in the Bible the dragon represented Satan. It does. But the devil always has a power to work through. In fact, in Revelation chapter 12 that introduces this dragon as Satan, it talks about the dragon giving its authority to pagan Rome, and the dragon in Bible prophecy equals Satan, but Satan's working through some earthly power, and of course in Revelation 12, that's pagan Rome. You remember how the pagan Roman emperors passed the decree that all male babies would be killed and they tried to destroy Jesus? And you remember in the days of Rome, that's when Jesus was born and Jesus lived and Jesus died and Jesus was resurrected, and a Roman official tried to kill baby Jesus, and a Roman governor condemned Jesus, and a Roman executioner crucified Jesus, and a Roman emblem sealed Jesus' tomb, and Roman soldiers guarded it. So the great dragon-like figure of Daniel 7, the great dragon-like figure trying to destroy baby Jesus, that great dragon-like figure represents Satan working through pagan Rome. Now, who did the dragon, pagan Rome, give its power, throne, and great authority to? Let's go to history, and let's go to the University of Rome, and let's ask Professor LaBlanca. Professor LaBlanca is one of the most outstanding historians in the University of Rome. And we're trying to discover what religious or political power did pagan Rome give its authority to? Because we've seen that the beast of Revelation 13, and remember, the beast is not a person, it's simply a power. It can be a kingdom, it can be a religious kingdom. The term beast doesn't mean good or bad, it's just describing a power. Professor LaBlanca, the professor of history in the University of Rome, says, to the succession of the Caesars came the succession of the pontiffs in Rome. How did this happen? How did it happen that the pontiffs in Rome took the seat of the Roman government? The barbarian tribes were coming down from the north. The Franks carved up part of the Roman Empire, and later that would become France. The Anglo-Saxons carved up part of the empire, that would become England. The Lombards carved up part of the empire. So these barbarian tribes are coming down from the north. As they do, Constantine recognizes that unless he moves his capital, he's going to lose Rome. So he doesn't want to leave his chair vacant, but he's going to move his capital. Professor LaBlanca says this, University of Rome, the history of Rome, he says, when Constantine left Rome, he gave his seat to the pontiff. Isn't that quite amazing? That the University of Rome professor, Professor LaBlanca, uses the very term that the Bible uses. It says the dragon, pagan Rome, would give the seat of its authority to somebody. Professor LaBlanca says he gave that to the pontiff in Rome. Constantine moved from Rome and he established a new city. That city was called what, everybody? You're a brilliant student. What is that called? Constantinople. What do we call that city today? Istanbul in Turkey. So he establishes Constantinople, but he doesn't want to leave his empire vacant, so he gives his authority to the pontiffs there in Rome. Now, the beast is not a person. It's a religious political system. What does the Bible teach? It teaches that a religious political system would grow out of Rome and that it would get wider and wider around the world until it began to usher in unity. Look at what the Bible says. The beast of Revelation 13 describes a religious political system that grew out of Rome. The Bible says, Revelation 13, verse 8, all who dwell on the earth will worship him. So this system that would begin small in Rome would become a universal system around the world, and there would be those that worshiped all around the world. Eventually, in fact, there would be a unity of religions under this auspices. Now, when we talk about the identity of what's going on in Revelation 13, we talk about what's going to happen in the future. As I mentioned at the beginning, it is not our intent to

to in any way wound one sensitive soul. Most of you know by now that I was brought up in the Roman Catholic Communion. I served on the altar with the priests. All my relatives are Roman Catholic, those living relatives today. And there are so many wonderful, loving Christians in the Roman Catholic Communion. But like you, I never understood some of these issues before. And like you, although these things at first were difficult for me to understand, my heart, like yours, longed for truth. And I said, I have to step back from my heritage. I have to step back from things that might emotionally trouble me and make me upset. I have to step back and look at two things. One, the facts of the Bible. Two, the facts of history. And the question that I had to ask myself was, am I willing to be honest with the facts of history and the facts of the Bible? Am I willing to step out from my childhood being locked in something in the past if in my heart I sense the call of God? Let's look at these identifying marks. And let's be plain on what the issues are. The Bible says the beast of Revelation 13, identifying mark 1, would get its authority from pagan Rome. Papal Rome did. 2, it said it would be a worldwide religious power. Papal Rome became that. This religious political system would grow out of Rome. It would embrace the entire world. It would become a world unifying power of all religions at a time of political, social, and economic crisis. Now, notice what it says in Revelation 13, verse 5. He was given a mouth speaking great things and blasphemies. Now somebody says, Pastor Mark, that's hard for me to understand. Wouldn't this be an atheistic power? Because isn't blasphemy denying the existence of God? A mouth speaking great things and blasphemy. How does the Bible define blasphemy? What is blasphemy based on the Bible? John chapter 10, verse 33, Jesus is declared to be a blasphemer. Please read it with me. The Jews answered him saying, for a good work we do not stone you, but for blasphemy, and because you, being a man, make yourself God. So any human being that is a mere mortal, but exalts himself and claims to be God's equal, then that is blasphemy. Was Jesus a blasphemer? Was Jesus a blasphemer? Why was Jesus not a blasphemer? Because he was God, so he could make that claim, right? So according to the Bible, anybody that as a human being claims the authority of God becomes a blasphemer. So humbly and kindly, I have to then go to Rome and say, do the pontiffs claim the authority of God on earth? And if you're going to ask them, we simply ask, does the Roman Church make that claim? Well, we go to the encyclical letters. There can be no higher authority than the encyclical letters of Pope Leo XIII, page 304. He says, speaking for all the pontiffs, we hold upon this earth the place of God Almighty. When I read that, I said, I must be honest. I must be honest with the facts of history and the facts of the Bible. I sensed God stirring in my own heart. There was another issue here in blasphemy. Jesus was also called a blasphemer for this reason. Mark 2, verse 7. Why does this man speak blasphemies like this? Who can forgive sins but God alone? What's another aspect of blasphemy? If a human being claims the ability to forgive sins. Was Jesus a blasphemer? Why wasn't he a blasphemer? Because he was God and he could forgive sins. Thank God that we can come directly to Jesus. I remember those days that I knelt before a human priest and I shared the secrets of my heart. And I remember leaving, and at times guilt just flooded my soul. I never seemed to be able to be good enough, never seemed to be able to be righteous enough. Whatever I did, it wasn't good enough. And I just felt such guilt. I'd try, but I'd lose my temper. I'd try, but I'd be unkind. And then I began to read the Gospels, and I saw Jesus, and I saw his grace, and I sensed 1 Timothy 2, verse 5, there is one mediator, there is one God and one mediator between God and man, the man Jesus Christ. And I remember reading in my catechism that I was not good enough to approach God, and so I needed a mediator, because the mediator was one that could stand between me and God.
And I remember reading that the priest was my mediator because he was a holy man and I had to come to God through him. And I read in my Bible, there's one mediator between God and man, the man Jesus Christ. And I could kneel by my bed and pour my soul out to God and ask him to forgive my sins. And the burden of guilt rolled off my back and I sensed that I was not good enough, but Jesus was. I sensed that I needed a priest, and I had a perfect righteous priest, and that was Jesus Christ, the divine Son of God. The beast of Revelation 13, this power, would get authority from pagan Rome, papal Rome did. It would be a worldwide religious power. It would claim equality with God. All these things kind of fit together. Revelation 13, verse 7, it was granted to him to make war with the saints and to overcome them. This power at times would persecute those that did not go along down through the Dark Ages. Here is public ecclesiastical law. This is the divine, this is the basis for the law of the Roman Church. It's volume 2, page 142. And here's what it says in public ecclesiastical law. This is the legal basis. The church, that's the Roman Church, may by divine right confiscate the property of heretics, imprison their persons, and condemn them to the flames. When I began to read these statements, and I compared them with the book of Revelation, and I thought of what happened, I sensed the call of God. It would be a persecuting power. Fifthly, the Bible gives us some mathematical proof. Revelation 13, verse 5, he was given a mouth speaking great things and blasphemies, and the Bible says he was given authority to continue for 42 months. Now, what's that all about, that this power would continue for 42 months? In Bible prophecy, one prophetic day equals one literal year. Ezekiel 4, verse 6 and Numbers 14, 34 says, I've given you a day for a year. So one prophetic day equals one literal year. Well, here you have 42 prophetic months that this power would exist for. In the Bible, there are 30 days in a month. So you take down your zero, 3 times 2, 6, and 3 times 4, 12. You have 1,260 prophetic days. But if a day represents a year, you have 1,260 what? Years. So this power would exist for 1,260 years, then something would happen. I want to show you how precise Bible prophecy is. It's amazing. Babylon would rule. It did. 605 to 538 B.C., before Christ. Then Persia would overthrow Babylon. It did. 538 B.C. to 331 B.C. Then the Greeks would rule. They did, from 331 B.C. before Christ to 168. Then the Romans would rule. The Romans did, from 168 to about 351. The Roman Empire would fall apart from 351 to 476 A.D. It did. So after Babylon, after Medo-Persia, after Greece, after pagan Rome, Constantine leaves there. The pagan Roman Empire is falling apart. Constantine establishes Constantinople. Another Roman emperor arises, but he's really concerned with what he sees happening, so he has to do something. There would be a 1,260-year prophecy. It begins in 538 A.D. Why does it begin in 538 A.D.? Because in 538 A.D., Justinian, the pagan Roman emperor, gave to Vigilius II, the Pope of Rome, both civil and religious authority. So here in 538, for the first time, officially, the Pontiff of Rome gets civil and religious authority. So the prophecy says that this power out of Rome would rule for 1,260 years. It did. It goes through the Dark Ages, the Middle Ages. That would take us to 1798. Who's ruling in 1798? Napoleon. Napoleon looks to the south. He's threatened by the Pontiff. So he says to his general Berthier, go down there and do something. Invade Rome, take Rome over. The exact year, prophecy said, from 538 to 1798, 1,260 years, exact year, Berthier enters Rome, takes the Pope captive. The Pope dies in captivity. What does the Bible say about this deadly wound? What would then happen? The Bible is plain. Revelation 13, verse 3, I saw one of his heads as if it had been mortally wounded. The deadly wound, 1798, the Pope dies in captivity. His deadly wound would be healed, and all the world then would follow the beast. What would happen? The deadly wound, sometime after 1798, would be healed, and then there would be a resurgence of power. Here is the San Francisco Chronicle, 1929.
says Mussolini and Gasparri, that's the representative of the

positive, sign a historic Roman pact. Now, notice the wording here. February 11, 1929. The Roman question tonight was a thing of the past, and the Vatican was at peace with Italy in affixing the autographs to the memorable document, healing the wound. Extremely cordiality was displayed on both sides. So Rome received back its civil authority back there in 1929, and the newspaper article says that the wound was healed. So we see the identifying characteristics. Papal Rome would receive its authority from pagan Rome, that this power would receive, be a worldwide religious power, it would claim equality with God, it would be a persecuting power and reign for 1260 years. The Bible then says in Revelation 13, verse 18, here is wisdom. Let him who has understanding calculate the number of the beast. So it says if you have wisdom, you can calculate the number of this power. The beast is a power. It says its number is the number of a man. His number is 666. Now, in the Bible, 7 represents perfection, 6 represents imperfection. When you look at this phrase, it says it's the number of a man. His number is 666. So you'd have to take the exalted title of the pontiff, and you'd say, what is the exalted title of the pontiff, and how indeed does that calculate? Well, if you're going to try to calculate a name or a title, you'd want to take Roman numerals if you're going to look at a Roman power. Roman numerals have letters that have numerical equivalents. The number of the beast represents imperfection. It represents human tradition, human pride, in opposition to, ultimately, the law of God. The exalted title of the papacy is Vicarius Filii Dei. It is the highest title of the papacy. It means vicar, the son of God. If you take Vicarius Filii Dei as one of those identifying characteristics, not the only one, and you look at V, that is 5. I, you know, letters represent numbers, or numbers are represented by letters. I is 1, C is 100, A is 0, has no value. R has no value, I has 1. U is the same as V, and that represents 5, and S is 0. That's 5 and 1 and 100, that's 112. Then you have filiae, vicar means vicar or vice, filiae means son of, and Dei God. F is 0, and I is 1, and L is 50, and I is 1, and I is 1, that's 53. D in Roman numerals is 500, and E is 0, and I is 1. So you need to have some kind of exalted title. Here's wisdom. Let him who has understanding count the number of the beast. It's the number of a man, his exalted title. That number is 666, and you add up 1, 12, and 53, and 501. You get 2 and 3 and 1, that's 6, and 5 and 1 is 6, and 5 and 1 is 6. So when you look at all of the information together, you try to take the biblical information, all of the historical information, you discover that the beast of Revelation 13 would be a religious power that would grow out of Rome. What would ultimately happen as time went on? Revelation 13, verse 16 and 17. He causeth all, both small and great, rich and poor, free and slave, to receive a mark in their right hand or in their foreheads, that no one might buy or sell except the one who has the mark of the name of the beast or the number of his name. God has a sign or seal. His sign or seal is the Sabbath. It's a symbol of worshiping the Creator. The great controversy in good and evil is between worshiping the Creator and between worshiping a religious political system that eventually would unite all religions. The Sabbath is God's sign of creative authority. What would the sign then be of this political religious union at the time of the end? The issue is between worshiping the Creator, not worshiping the beast. It focuses on the commandments of God. What does the Church of Rome claim is the sign of its authority? Well, in the Catholic record, September 1, 1929, we read, Sunday is the mark of authority. The Church is above the Bible, and the transference, this transference of Sabbath observance, is proof of that fact. What does the Church say? It says, the fact that we transferred Sabbath Saturday to Sunday is a sign or mark of our authority. God's mark is the Sabbath. The Roman Church's mark is an attempt to change the Sabbath Sunday. So somebody says, Pastor Mark, does that mean that somebody who keeps Sunday today has the mark of the beast? Not at all. There are wonderful Christians. They love Jesus Christ. They keep the first day of the week. But there is a time

0: time coming in the future when the economic bottom falls out of our world, when there are natural disasters across this globe, when there's political turmoil, when a power block of religions will form, led out by Rome, Protestant religions will join, and non-Christian religions will be brought in, where to save the world, the idea will be, let's all have a national point of worship together, and Sunday will be that vehicle. Just like Constantine tried to use Sunday to unite his empire, in the future, that will come. That's why God is calling his people today to understand what the issues are. Not long ago, I picked up this powerful statement from St. Catherine's Catholic Church Sentinel. It's a very recent statement, May 21, 1995. Recent, that is to say, in the history of the church. It's an amazing statement. Perhaps the boldest thing, the most revolutionary change the church ever did, happened in the first century, that is, in the early centuries. The holy day, the Sabbath, was changed from Saturday to Sunday, not from any directions noted in the scriptures. They're absolutely right. There was no direction in the scripture to change the Sabbath, but from the church's sense of its own power. See, here's the issue. People who think, now this is printed in St. Catherine's Catholic Church Sentinel, May 21, 1995. People who think that the scriptures should be the sole authority should logically become Seventh-day Adventists and keep Saturday holy. I think the Catholic Church Bulletin was absolutely right. If you want to follow the scriptures, you ought to become an Adventist and keep Sabbath holy. In Revelation 13, the mark of the beast represents a human attempt to substitute man's law for God's law and to force this human decree with an economic boycott and eventually the death penalty. In the future, there'll be an international crisis at a time of uncertainty, which ushers in a religious political union and leads to the restriction of religious freedom and enforced worship. Jesus is leading us today to follow our consciences. Jesus is leading us today to follow his word. Jesus is leading us today to stand alone for him. In the days of Noah, God invited his people to take a stand. If you stood with the majority in the days of Noah, you would have been swept away with the flood. In the days of Daniel, God invited his people to take a stand. What happened in the days of Daniel? In the days of Daniel, God gave to Nebuchadnezzar a vision of history with a head of gold, breast and arms of silver, thighs of brass, legs of iron. There would be Babylon, Medo-Persia, Greece, and Rome. Nebuchadnezzar looked at that image with the head of gold. Nebuchadnezzar was the king of Babylon. He said, I don't like that idea. I don't like the idea that after the head of gold, there's going to be another empire, Medo-Persia. My empire is going to last forever. I don't like God, what God has said. I'm going to change it, and I'm going to make a counterfeit image, all of gold. Church and state united in the days of Nebuchadnezzar. A substitute image was established. And somebody could have said, well, it's just an image, so what? Just like they're saying it's just a day, so what? The issue is one of authority. In the days of Nebuchadnezzar, church and state unite. In the days of Nebuchadnezzar, there's a counterfeit image established. In the days of Nebuchadnezzar, there's a test question. The test question is the second commandment. Don't bow down to any graven image. The second commandment becomes a test question of inner loyalty. The furnace is heated seven times hotter. There's a time of trouble greater than any time of trouble. Shadrach, Meshach, and Abednego will not bow down. They stand loyal to Christ. They're thrown into the fiery furnace. Jesus goes into that furnace and he protects them. So in the last days of Earth's history, the Sabbath will be a test question. The issue is whether we'll worship the Creator or not. In the last days of Earth's history, a counterfeit image will be established, namely an image to the Sabbath, which is Sunday. A substitute Sabbath will be established. That will be established. Again, church and state will unite, just like the days of Nebuchadnezzar. But just like in the days of Daniel, God invited his people to take a stand, and he invites us to take a stand today. In the days of Jesus, God invited his people to take a stand. Was it easy to be a Christian in the days of Jesus? Peter lost his life. James lost his life. When you look, John lost his life. When you look at those early Christians, they faced martyrdom. In the days of Jesus, he invited his people to take a stand. In the days of the early Christians, They at times were thrown to lions. They at times were burned at the stake. God invited his people to take a stand. In the days of the Dark Ages, God invited his people to take a stand. Down through history, God appeals to his people to decide to follow him at any cost. And in the last days of Earth's history, God once again invites his people to take a stand. What is the issue? It's more than a matter of days. It's a matter of masters. And God looks down on this world and he sees lovely Roman Catholic Christians. He sees lovely Protestant Christians. He sees people that he loves with all his heart. And God knows that this world is headed for a great crisis. God knows that before the end of time, a religious political power block will be formed. And God says to his people today, my child, I love you. I want you to be saved in my kingdom. It is time for you to make a decision and take a stand on the side of truth. God says, this is your hour. This is your moment. This is your opportunity. I did not bring you to these lectures by accident. You didn't get that brochure in the mail by accident. That friend didn't invite you by accident. You were not studying those Bible lessons by accident. God says to you, this is a time to take a stand. Would you like to say, I've decided to follow Jesus. I've decided to follow Jesus. I've decided to give my life to Jesus. I love that song. I decided to follow Jesus. I've decided to follow Jesus. I've decided to follow Jesus. There's no turning back. There's no turning back. The great issue that we are facing is, will we give our hearts totally to Jesus? Will we let him reign in our hearts as the Lord of our life? Are we willing to make any change in our life because Jesus invites us to make that change?
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0: When a farmer plants seed in his field, he knows it may take months or years of good hard work before he can harvest the wonderful things that will grow there. We need to be patient too and not give up, even when we get tired of doing what's right. Remember, good seed will bring good fruit.
1: Galatians 6, verse 9. Let us not grow weary while doing good, for in due season we shall reap if we do not lose heart.

0: It can be hard to tell what a puzzle's going to look like before it's finished. Some of the pieces don't seem to fit at all. Life is that way too. Sometimes we don't see how anything could possibly turn out right. But God knows what the puzzle is supposed to look like, and He will put all the pieces into place. So here's a promise for everyone who loves God and lives to obey Him.
1: From Romans 8:28, all things work together for good to those who love God, to those who are called.